suppressive regime that banned women from work, education, and any kind of freedom. It controls a man's mentality, mindset, outfit, you know, their outlook, everything. It's a country that more than, according to the credible report, more than 90% people live in poverty because women are completely erased from public, you know,

Parrots are vibrant, smart, sometimes mocking. They're intelligent companion birds with bright feathers and a knack for imitation. And of all the types of parrots, parakeets in particular make fantastic pets for people who hate silence. But even those people might prefer not to have 50 parakeets flying around their house at the same time, screaming and chattering and defecating profusely. But that is the situation one parakeet owner in Alaska was in after he let his birds mate like bunnies and ended up with 48 little chatterboxes he was suddenly very eager to rehome.

0: visible were my cheeks and chin.
1: So did you get stung?
0: I did get stung twice. A couple of them got up underneath my hood, and I could hear them buzzing around my ears, and tried to get him out, and that was probably my mistake. If I'd have left him alone, he probably would have found his way out on his own. I do know that some other local news folks that showed up on scene, one of those fellas, he was doing quite a dance across the highway trying to get rid of the bees that were around him, and I know he got stung 4 or 5 times.
1: Now, you mentioned you had some experts there that you'd called. Were there some knowledgeable bee people on scene?
0: There were knowledgeable bee people that did show up, and thank goodness for that.
1: What did they do?
0: Well, first of all, I started getting cars, multiple cars showing up at the scene, and I didn't know who they were until they got out and started putting their bee suits on. There were some hobbyists here in the area. I don't know whether they have a phone tree for notification of an emergency or what.
1: The bee line.
0: Yeah, yes. The bee line went into effect, and they all showed up. And then the bee expert himself from a local apiary.
1: The king bee.
0: Yes, indeed, the king bee.
1: So what did they have to do to get the bees rounded up?
0: A lot of the folks in the bee suits went down and dug some holes underneath the trailer and put some airbags underneath, and the wrecker service used those airbags together with some cable poles and were able to upright the truck, keeping most of the load intact.
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8: From CBC News, the World This Hour, I'm Neil Herland. The alleged gunman behind a deadly shooting in Montreal was a 25-year-old man from Lethbridge, Alberta. Three people, including the suspect, were killed yesterday. The University of Lethbridge confirms the suspect was a student at the school in southern Alberta. The university says it's cooperating with authorities, but gave no other details. Sarah Levitt has more.
9: Of course, it will take some time to recover.
10: Montreal's Mayor Soraya Martinez-Ferrada says the whole city is shaken by the shooting Monday. A police officer was killed as well as a civilian in an exchange of gunfire with a suspect now identified as 25-year-old Seth Scott Hatfield from Alberta, who was also killed. 34-year-old Mohamed Lamine Benradouin was one of the first officers to respond to the call. Officials say he grew up in Côte des Neiges and served the borough with pride. 68-year-old Michel Mizrahi was also killed, a cherished member of Montreal's Jewish community.
11: I want to reassure Montrealers that Montreal is safe and that we need to rely on each other.
10: The provincial watchdog is now heading the investigation in partnership with provincial police. The suspect left behind a manifesto rife with hatred of women. He also espoused anti-capitalist thoughts and called for a violent revolution. Sarah Levitt, CBC News, Montreal.
8: A group of Ontario First Nations is buying into what the federal government hopes will be the future of nuclear power. It's a stake in the Darlington New Nuclear Project. As Colin Butler reports, they'll develop some of the world's first commercial small modular reactors.
12: Our collective $700 million investment in Ontario Power Generation's Darlington New Nuclear Project.
13: Chief Ted Williams of the Chippewas of Rama First Nation says it's a major shift in how large projects are developed.

0: base 10 is nearly universal. And yet, self-described dozenalists argue that base 12 would have been superior because, unlike 10, it's a highly divisible number. Likely the same reason the dozen has been used and appreciated in everyday transactions for millennia.
1: We have 12 inches in a foot. We have 12 ounces in a pound, and those go back to ancient Rome. And I know somebody out there is jumping up and down and saying, wait a minute, there aren't 12 ounces in a pound, there are 16. But in Roman times, there were 12. And we still use this today for measuring precious metals. It's called troy measurement, and there are 12 troy ounces in a troy pound. And that word ounce comes from the Latin word uncia, which means a part of something. So an ounce is a part of a pound. And here's a bit of trivia. The word uncia is also the origin of our word inch. So for 12 inches in a foot, they come from the same Latin word meaning a part of something, and that meant a 12th of it.
0: You describe the number 12 as a, quote, friendly number. What does that mean?
1: Well, the number 12 is willing to work with you in all sorts of different ways. Imagine you have 12 chocolate eggs and you need to divide them among your kids. Well, if you have two kids, they each get 6. If you have 3 kids, they each get 4. If you have 4 kids, they each get 3. And if you have 6 kids, they each get 2. If you have 5 kids, you'll have to borrow a kid from the neighbor for a minute. But it still is able to work and break things up in such a convenient way. If you have 11 eggs, you're in big trouble.
0: Or 13, for that matter.
1: Yeah. Or 13.
0: What about the word sublime? I was getting familiar with the number 12, and I found it described as sublime. What does that mean when a number is sublime?
1: Oh, that's going to take a little while to explain. It's a technical term. I have to first explain what a perfect number is. A perfect number is one, a number whose divisors will actually add up to that number. So, for instance, the number 6 divides evenly with 3, 2, and 1, and 3, 2, and 1 add up to 6.
0: 1 plus 2 plus 3 equals 6. So that makes it a perfect number.
1: That makes it a perfect number. The number 28 is the next perfect number. I'll leave it as an exercise for your listeners to prove that. A sublime number is a number that has a perfect number of divisors. And the sum of those divisors is also a perfect number. So if you take the number 12, its divisors are 1, 2, 3, 4, 6, and 12. So the number 12 has 6 divisors, and 6 is a perfect number. At the same time, if you add up those divisors, 1, 2, 3, 4, 6, and 12, they add up to 28, which is also a perfect number. And if you can be a perfect number twice in one number, I guess that makes you sublime.
0: This isn't a common condition for a number, is it?
1: No. There are very few numbers that are sublime. I mean, for me, every number is sublime, but in different ways.
0: What a great answer. There are, in fact, only 2 numbers, 2 considered officially to be sublime. One of them has 76 digits. It was only discovered in 1995. It's 6086555670238. It'll take all day to say the full number, but you can find it on our website, cbc.ca/ideas. The only other sublime number is, of course, 12. A unique distinction, yes, but there's so much more that takes 12 into the realm of the sublime. Makes a number of appearances in pop culture, in religion, in fiction, in nonfiction, everything from

farm, but instead there's an organization in St. John's that has founded an annual Mummers Parade. So people can still dress up in traditional costumes. And instead of visiting houses, there's a big parade, which has taken place in the downtown area and the past few years has been through one of our big parks. So it's still a nice way to do parts of the tradition. Everyone still dresses up, gets together, has a scuff and a scoff, which is a little dance, a little bite to eat, and just enjoy that tradition in a little bit of a different format.

0: was great. It's a sample you heard, right? You had heard a sample from the Philly soul band.
1: Blue Magic.
0: Blue Magic?
1: Yeah. Oh, it's an F.

When I first left these days, I was talking about it because left the house years ago. That's the story about kids in the shadows.

Our father's condition, better man speeches, walls, caveman traditions, but inches of glory and the leaps of true faith. They don't come easy, but they honor the way that another day over, a moment or a year.

0: And then I wrote this last verse first, just as a poem. And that's it. And then I wrote backwards. So it was my favorite part. Well, maybe we should all move back in as a family. Torture each other during TV hours. Talk about money, our father's condition. And be real about that one true thing we're all missing. Cause you know it's a leap, but sometimes you wanna say that tonight's the night and you're gonna be okay. These hope-filled lies, these unearned traditions, if you repeat them enough, you can live with somebody who's missing.
1: These hope-filled lies, these honor traditions.
0: Unearned.
1: Unearned traditions.
0: Yeah.
1: It can help you.
0: That's what I call OCD.
1: That's what you call OCD.
0: Yeah.
1: Oh, I thought it was the fact that you keep you try your best to keep Christmases up and you keep trying to keep Thanksgiving up.
0: No, I mean you touch this thing four times so no one else dies. You tap your head, you brush your teeth. Unearned traditions, like these things you just made up for no reason. Hope-filled lies is, we're going to be okay. Unearned traditions is all these ticks. You repeat them enough, you can live with somebody who's missing. Just how you have

conversation with Jack Antonoff of Bleachers. Their new album is called Everyone for 10 Minutes. It's out everywhere now. They're also on tour. For dates, go to their website. I'm Tom Power. You're listening to Q. Been an exciting World Cup so far, hasn't it? I mean, for Canada with the 6-goal win last week. I mean, that was amazing. And this show, if you don't know, tapes in downtown Toronto. And like, it's been particularly exciting in Toronto because that's where some of the games are being held. Everyone's walking around. Everyone's wearing jerseys on the streetcar. It's I got to get a jersey. It's very, very exciting. And if you were not in downtown Toronto, or if you haven't been following the World Cup, maybe you missed this nice moment.

0: perhaps even towards the end of last year, I believe it was, he hinted, or he said explicitly, actually, that he would like to see the UK rejoin the EU at some point. Mm. But as he's tiptoed closer to power, he's essentially had to resile from that position and say, we don't want to relitigate those arguments. I think that although there is a significant, and some polls would suggest a majority for the UK rejoining the EU.
1: 6 in 10 were people, one of the polls saying that people thought it was a mistake and that they wanted to reconsider.
0: Yeah, I think that's right. But I also think there's a lot of people who think that, but also simultaneously don't want us to re-

0: create some serious problems.
1: I asked Simon to break down some of the core symptoms of seasonal affective disorder.
0: So for the winter version, the bear goes into the cave. This is very much like a hibernation type state. You might see oversleeping, you might see overeating, and a general tendency toward social withdrawal. In contrast, with this summer onset pattern, you're going to see problems sleeping, difficulties with appetite, more around eating too little. Anxiety, restlessness, and agitation are often part of that presentation as well. So they both have a seasonal pattern of onset. Some of the core symptoms are different and maybe even opposite.
1: I definitely struggle with all of the summer ones he's talking about, especially during a heat wave. And I will say it's gotten a lot worse over the years as climate change makes extreme heat events more common. I was living in Vancouver during the heat dome, and let me tell you, it was rough. Simon and the other experts I spoke with expressed concern that as summers get hotter, more people are going to be affected by summer sad.
2: And so you spoke with some of those people. What did they tell you?
1: I was actually surprised by the number of people who responded to my call out. I spoke with people across the country in Ottawa, Calgary, Vancouver, Halifax, and Toronto. So clearly there are lots of other Canadians out there who also struggle with this. Here's Mark Manning from Calgary.
3: I find that the heat really does play a big effect on me. I'm a bigger guy. I'm a hairier guy. So when it's plus 25 to 28 out there, it feels a lot warmer to me than it does to, I think, to a lot of other people. And this dehydrates me quicker. This makes my joints hurt faster. So it's becomes this like physical and mental exhaustion that is, it's almost too much sometimes. My mother gets mad at me for this, but I will spend like one day every weekend that I have off just hiding in my apartment with like all the window shades down, just because I'm trying to relax and not feel so anxious about this kind of overwhelming, hot, dense air that's just unpleasant to move through.
2: Is that something that sounds familiar, hiding from the summer in your apartment?
1: Very familiar. I couldn't help but laugh when Mark told me this and how it makes his mother crazy. Mm. I can literally hear my mom asking me during our Sunday night phone call, did you get outside this weekend? And me being like, Another thing Mark talked about was how much more self-conscious in his body he feels in summer compared to other seasons when he can layer up.
3: I don't know if this might be too extreme of a word, but it almost makes me feel embarrassed. There's almost like a confidence that you need to have to really enjoy summer. Not everyone can pull off a pair of Daisy Dukes, you know? If I could, I would. But I dislike summer because of the insecurity it brings out.
1: This insecurity Mark speaks of also came up in my conversation with August Winter from Vancouver.
4: Sometimes audibly when I exit a building in the middle of the day, I go like, oh, like it just feels like a spotlight is on me, both like heat wise, but I would say more so emotionally. It makes me feel very exposed. To bring into the conversation also being like a trans person, and I would love to be able to wear t-shirts or tank tops and feel comfortable, but I don't. And so I think there's like that added layer as well of like, I own very few shorts. I own very few like things that show my body. And I think that's an added layer of summer for me too, is like, I'm gonna have to face this part of myself every time I want to be comfortable.
2: You know, it's interesting. One of the things we heard earlier is that you're familiar with the winter blues in Canada and people just go and hibernate. But this is the season where people are supposed to be out and they're doing things, and that you wait for this over the course of the winter. We have a lot of winter in Canada and then people want summer. And so how does that fear of missing out impact people who have summertime depression?
1: Yeah, every person I spoke to who deals with summer sad talked about this. Like you're saying, it's so much more normalized to be sad and hermit in the wintertime. Yeah. But in summer, there's this underlying pressure making us feel like we should be having a great time and making the most of it. Culturally, it's a season that is so rife with expectations, and that can be really heavy for people like August and Mark.
3: The obligation that the entire world seems to throw at you, that when there's no snow outside, when it's not cold, you have to be out doing something. That's like a strange level of anxiety to a situation that already is difficult to move through for me.
4: It's this general feeling of like, I'm not a part of something that it seems like everyone else is really

0: not the only one. And it's helping me be less hard on myself for struggling to keep up with the pace of summer or not enjoying the hot, sunny days as much as it feels like I'm supposed to. I'm not going to be afraid anymore to tell people that summer is a difficult season for me. Just like some people get winter seasonal depression, this happens to me in the summer.
1: Megan, thank you very much.
0: Thank you so much.
1: Megan Carty is a producer here on The Current. You're listening to The Current Review on CBC Radio 1. I'm Matt Galloway. Brittany Fecteau was only 28 years old when she was diagnosed with cancer earlier this year, Hodgkin's lymphoma in the groin. And then she got more bad news. Her doctors told her the cancer treatment she needed, radiation to her pelvic area, would cause her to lose her fertility and go into early menopause.
2: I'm a mother to a six-year-old boy. It was right where my ovaries and uterus were. The radiation was going to destroy everything, but my savior arrived.
1: That savior was Dr. Raytan Ribeiro, a gynecologic oncologist at the McGill University Health Center in Montreal. Dr. Ribeiro pioneered a procedure to preserve fertility in women undergoing cancer treatment. In February, Brittany became the first Canadian to undergo that procedure. It's called a uterine transposition. Dr. Ribeiro joins us now from Montreal. Doctor, good morning.
3: Hey, good morning. Thank you so much for having me.
1: Thank you for being here. This is a fascinating story. What exactly, we'll begin at the beginning, what exactly is this procedure? What is a uterine transposition?
3: Yeah, so this is a procedure to preserve women's fertility. It's a procedure done in two steps. So we have one minimally invasive surgery. It's done with laparoscopy or robotic surgery. We mobilize, so we take the uterus out of the pelvis and we place the uterus in the upper part of the abdomen, right in front of the stomach, so the patients can go through radiation. And then once they are done with the radiation, we have a second surgery. We take the uterus from the upper abdomen and we place it back in its natural position. And we do that because radiation causes like ovarian failure and also fibrosis to the uterus and other problems. So those patients, they cannot get pregnant by themselves. Usually they need surrogacy. So it's like a way of preserving the uterine function.
1: I'm not a surgeon, but you said something that I think is really important, which is you say this is a minimally invasive procedure?
3: Yeah, because we use it depends. It might be too much when they say minimally invasive. What we mean is that the patients don't need that big incision in the abdomen. They can do it through laparoscopy or robotics. So they have four or five small incisions between a half and 1 centimeter in the abdomen. And usually we keep them at the hospital for a couple of days, but actually they could go home the day after the surgery. And usually they can resume their daily activities like once they go home. And that's why we call it minimally invasive, despite of the procedure being not that small. So it's a medium type of surgery, but recovery, it's quite fast in general.
1: You pioneered this technique in Brazil back in what, 2017?
3: Yeah, 2017, almost 10 years ago. Yeah.
1: And you have said that when other surgeons have heard about this, they kind of thought, well, why didn't I think of this?
3: Yeah, when I thought about it the first time, I also had the same reaction. I said, no, someone have done it before. It's not, I'm not going to do it for the first time. I can't believe it never happened because it's kind of obvious because there were two other surgeries that we used to do very often, like mobilizing just the ovaries or taking the cervix and mobilizing just the uterus in the pelvis. But then I realized that combining those other two procedures, I could create a new one. And that's the obvious part, is like combining two things that you see like every day in a different thing. And that's why when we presented for the first time, most of the surgeons were like, oh my God, this is so obvious. Why didn't I think about it? And that's it. It's just because it's a combination of other two procedures. They are common procedures.
1: Why did it take so long for it to be performed here in Canada?
3: Well, there is always, because in Brazil we did the research part of the development of the procedure. So the research itself took almost 5 years. And then other countries started doing research, like in the US. And now it's a procedure that's been adopted in many places as standard of care. So I think it was mainly because there is

0: this moment of research that most of the institutions will wait and see if it works, if it doesn't work, and can you offer it safely. Mm. And then when once I got here, because I was hired to do those things, then we just moved on and started doing it.
1: What made Brittany Fecteau a prime candidate for the surgery?
0: Oh, well, she's the perfect candidate because she had a tumor that wasn't affecting the uterus, ovaries, and tubes. So it means the reproductive organs are normal. So there's no reason to lose your fertility when you have like normal reproductive organs. And she needed radiation, so she would lose her fertility because of the radiation. So that's the kind of patient we are looking for, because they can treat their cancer. They don't need to change anything about the cancer treatment, and we can still offer preserving fertility, you know, preserving their future and their wishes and all that. So, and she was very into it, and she was, and now the family, it's a family thing, and the husband and you know, everyone. So she's the ideal candidate because of this rare combination of things.
1: You would have heard her, she said this before, but at the beginning of our conversation, she said her savior arrived. You're the savior.
0: That might be too much, to be honest, but I'm happy that she's happy.
1: But what, I mean, how does it feel to hear that? She thinks that you changed her life in many ways.
0: I'm very grateful. I mean, this is awesome. Most of the patients, they speak to me like 10 years, almost 10 years after the first case. I still get text messages, you know, every Christmas and things like that. And we create this special bond with the patients. They send pictures of kids and stuff like that. So I feel connected in a different way. So I'm the kind of the weird uncle, I guess. you know, and this guy... some way we are connected, and I feel like the patients understand that because I'm not the one treating their cancer, and yeah. I'm the guy offering you something that nobody's offering, and then, you know, listening to the patient sometimes. And I mean, all the doctors, they do it, but sometimes we are in a rush, sometimes we don't, you know, and then someone is coming and saying, listen, I can help you with something that's gonna, it's, you know, life goes on, you treat your cancer, let's take care of your life, you know, your future. And then we create this bond. It's very special.
1: So I want to hear from one of those other patients that you have treated. Denise Maradona is a former patient of yours from Brazil, one of the first women to ever receive the surgery in 2018. She's in Washington State this morning. Denise, good morning to you.
2: Good morning.
1: Do you think the doctor was your savior?
2: Oh, yes, sure, yeah. Yes, well, because of this treatment, because of Dr. Ribeiro, was possible for me and my husband have my son, and he is almost 4 now, almost 4 years old. Yeah, so it was great.
1: Go back to 2018. You were diagnosed with cancer when you were 35 years old?
2: Yeah, exactly.
1: Tell me a bit about your diagnosis.
2: Yeah, well, I was, like you say, 35 years old, and I received a diagnosis of rectum cancer. And then they told me that I have to have the radiation therapy, and this is going to cause infertility. That time I already had a daughter. She was 2 years old. And also they say that I was going to have the menopause, early menopause, because of the radiation. And then the doctor at that time tell me about Dr. Ribeiro. And then I had an appointment with him. Yeah, but I was very, very in shock to receive that diagnosis that time.
1: Why did you decide to have this procedure? Why did you decide to have the uterine transposition?
2: Well, at that time, I was not really thinking about have more kids that time, because when I received that diagnosis, I was really shocked. But anyway, I think that it was better to protect my uterus. I do not want to have an early menopause, and I would like to keep my uterus healthy anyway. And then in the future, I could decide if I would like to have more kids or not. Mm. So... And anyway, I'd like to help you with

0: the research and technique. And so I decided to say yes the procedure.
1: Did you say yes immediately?
0: I think it was maybe one. Yeah, I think it was. I think maybe some hours or I don't know, maybe one day. But yeah, I did not think too much about it. Mm-hmm. I think after the appointment with him, I make the procedure, I don't know, maybe in the same week. Yeah.
1: The procedure is involving moving your uterus. And so your uterus was in your upper abdomen for almost 4 months or so during this treatment.
0: Yes, yes.
1: What is that? Was about what does that feel like?
0: Yeah, you know, it's not too much different. You know, I do not feel nothing different. I think only in the end of this period, about 4 months, you start to feel a little bit of a slight discomfort, because I think it's like when you eat so much and you feel full. Mm. It's something about that, but nothing, no pain, not a big discomfort. So yeah, was not, looks like that you feel different, but no, was not a bad sensation.
1: And then in 2021, you got pregnant again. Did you tell Dr. Ribeiro that you were going to have another child?
0: Yes, he was, I think, one of the first person that my husband and I decided to tell, because I was really sure he's going to be very happy with this news. And yeah.
1: Doctor, when you got that news, what was your reaction?
2: Oh my God, it's so good to hear Denise again, because, you know, I'm the kind of, I keep exchanging text messages with her husband, and we became like friends, I guess, in the, despite of him being Argentinian, so, but it's all good. it's very, very, I can't explain how happy I got when I got her text, and then, and the photos when the baby born. And I was keeping track during pregnancy, you know, exchanging text messages with her husband. Anyways, it was very, very special, and she helped so much. And this is the kind of thing that you don't think about it when you see like paper or research about it, because those patients, they go through a lot. I mean, it's when you get a diagnosis from cancer, it's just like everything else, you know, just disappears. And then, you know, taking your time and saying, you know what, I'm going to try this. This is very, they need to be unique. Those are very special women. This is not those are not regular people. Mm. And this is very, that's why I really appreciate having, you know, the chance of doing that.
1: Can you just talk, you said something earlier, which was really interesting, and it was about listening to your patients. And in another interview, you said that it's important to listen to your patients, in part because the truth is, once the cancer treatment ends, the patients go back to their normal lives, and that they're going to get through this and life goes on. What does that say about why something like this matters?
2: Because, you know, treating cancer, it's tough enough. And then, but when the patients finish their treatment, they start having the same issues of, you know, everybody. And for many of them, having kids is a main part of their life. It's like, so for some people, that's the reason why they are alive. And because most of them will be cured. And then you have this scar, which is the cancer, and you're going to get through this. And most of the patients will get cured. But then you have a scar that you can never get rid of, which is losing your fertility. And this is going to be forever. And for some patients, this is the hardest part about treating cancer, is when they realize, oh, I lost my chance of having kids. Or sometimes they can have eggs or stuff, but they cannot carry the pregnancy. And that becomes a big issue in their lives. And some patients, they actually never recover from it. They you know, they get depressed. Sometimes the family is destroyed because, you know, the husband wants to have a kid. They can't have it. They feel like they didn't enough. So what Denise said is very important, because she wasn't very into having kids. And when sometimes when you have a diagnosis of cancer, everything else just, you know, doesn't matter anymore. Yeah. You think you're going to die, and then you don't realize. And as a doctor, you need to hear the patient, and you need to give them an explanation of

0: What's next? I know it's tough. You're going to get through treatment, but there is life after cancer. And then you have to deal with yourself. That now it's you and life and what you want from your life and now, and now after treatment. And I would say for most of young women, they want to preserve their fertility. That's a very important part of their life. So I think that's the kind of decision that is very hard. And that's and it's hard for the doctors because you need to, it takes like 1 hour with a patient at least to explain something like that. And sometimes we are in a rush. It's just life. It's hard. But in the end, that's a very difficult decision. They needed to go through all this. But, you know, there's a big reward. It's a big thing.
1: This is the first time the surgery has been done in Canada. What will it take for the surgery to become available to more women?
0: Well, I would say now it's a matter of doctors accepting it in rising awareness, I guess, because I got texts for patients that lose the chance of doing the surgery because they text me after radiation. They say, I didn't know I was going to lose my fertility. But other than that, Canada, every cancer center has everything it's necessary to do it. So you just need a gynecologist, oncologist. You need a minimally invasive equipment for surgery. And you need some, you know, someone with time to talk to the patients. That's all you need. So hopefully, once we started doing it in Canada, hopefully other centers will be able to offer.
1: It's an amazing story. I'm really glad to talk to you, Denise. Thank you very much.
2: Oh, thank you.
1: And Dr. Ribeiro, thank you.
0: Thank you so much.
1: Denise Maradona was one of the first women in the world to receive a uterine transposition. She was in Washington State. And Dr. Reitan Ribeiro is a gynecologic oncologist at McGill University Health Center. He was her doctor. He performed the first surgery of that kind here in Canada. We reached him in Montreal. You're listening to The Current Review on CBC Radio 1. I'm Matt Galloway. You know, sometimes magic happens at the World Cup. And it happened last week when tiny Cap Verde and their 40-year-old goalie held off Spain, one of the tournament's favorites, tying Spain 0-0. And then, would you believe it, magic happened once again on Sunday when Cap Verde took on another soccer powerhouse in Uruguay. A BBC reporter was interviewing a Cap Verde fan mid-game when the team scored their first ever World Cup goal.
3: Yes. What's your appraisal of the way the Cape Verdean team has been playing so far?
4: I personally think so far Cabo Verde has been playing great. It's been matching Uruguay's pressure.
3: Goal! That's a goal! That's a goal! Oh, what? The Cape Verde has broken. He has made history tonight. Scoring a live goal here.
5: And you can see Marcelo. What can you do? Marcelo!
3: We pass it to the next phase. History! We are going to the next phase. Amanda, a big deal for the Cape Verdeans. It's one that will go into the history books, I must tell you.
1: Unbelievable. A big deal indeed. Cape Verde tied Uruguay 2-2. It's a tiny island nation off the coast of Africa, population of about 600,000. Their first World Cup, the third smallest country ever to play in the tournament. And for Cape Verde fans, the moment has already felt victorious. Amelia Gonsalves is from Cape Verde. Her parents are from Cape Verde. She's the owner of Luanda Restaurant and Event Space in Brockton, Massachusetts, home to one of the biggest Cape Verdean communities outside of that country. What were you thinking? We just heard the reaction from that BBC report. When the ball went in the net and your team scored its first ever goal at the World Cup, what went through your mind?
6: Oh my God. I can't describe in words. And the way we felt, it's amazing, really big. It's a dream coming true.
1: Just describe the scene. I've seen some of the photos from inside your restaurant. There's everybody in jerseys and flags. There's food everywhere. There's some guy banging a pan yes. in celebration. What was going on inside the restaurant during these games?
6: The excitement starts when we were qualified for the World Cup. We start celebrating that day. So it just continued when the World Cups really started. It was just, we have been celebrating. Like for us, like a tie, for us is a victory. Mm. The excitement is high. People are screaming all over the place. We are happy. We're using jerseys every day at the restaurant. So the city is

0: Disrespectful.
1: Babcock left his last coaching job with the Columbus Blue Jackets in 2023 before his first season ever even began. Accused of demanding to go through players' personal phones, controversies Babcock addressed.
2: I actually don't think my intentions are wrong that often. I think sometimes my tone is for sure, and we have to work at that.
1: The NHL looked into the Columbus situation before greenlighting Babcock's hiring. In a statement, the league wrote that there's no current basis to restrict his employment in the league. Aaron Collins, CBC News, Calgary.
3: And that is your World This Hour. I'm Neil.
4: Good evening, I'm Donna Lee with a look at your weather for Winnipeg. Tonight, showers with the risk of a thunderstorm with a low of 12. Tomorrow, there'll be scattered showers, a risk of an isolated thunderstorm in the afternoon with a high of 22 and a low of 12. Thursday, a mix of sun and cloud with a high of 24 and a low of 13. Friday, a mix of sun and clouds with a high of 25 and a low of 15. And on Saturday, cloudy with sunny breaks with a high of 22 and a low of 17.
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6: Welcome to CBC Music Live. I'm Odario Williams. This week we have a concert from singer-songwriter Julian Taylor, who delighted a sold-out crowd at TD Music Hall in Toronto with an evening of storytelling and songs. He took the audience on a journey through a career-spanning set of songs that have shaped his more than three decades-long career. While we caught up with him backstage before the show to ask him about what he loves about playing live.
7: It's important to me because it feeds my soul. I would have to say that music saved my life when I was a young child. And, you know, you can spend a lot of time in your room creating and writing songs and learning how to play an instrument. And a lot of people continue to do that. They're happy to do that. For me, I got so proud of what I was doing in those private spaces that it's nerve-wracking, but absolutely beautiful to be able to share it with other people and have them share their energy with me. It's all about energy. It's a transfer of energy. It's also about ideas. It's a common unity. It's a community. It's things like that that really make my heart and my soul and my thrive. And I think that goes for other people in the room too.
8: We're gonna do two sets this evening.

She watched me take my first steps in the kitchen when I was just a kid. Those were the early years we were taught to have no fear, and everything seemed so good.

hidden tombs. 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And I did.

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He cried because when he was a kid, he spoke his own language and then lost his voice and part of his own lineage. This land is your land. This land's my land. This land was made for you and me. A poor choice of words by Woody Guthrie. This land was stolen, and now everyone sees

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I'm devastated. Underneath all this pain, heartbeats a cold rain. I know a black woman who sits at her desk chair. Sometimes she sits there crying because fear became her worst nightmare. She cries because her only son was killed by a shotgun. Another senseless tragedy triggered by police brutality. This land is your land. This land is my land. This land was made for you and me. A poor choice of words by Woody Guthrie. This land was stolen and built on slavery.

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I'm O'Dario Williams. 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

0: And here is the Napier family of Oklahoma with a brand new group performance that should be entitled Armadillo Breakdown.
1: Bingo, drop it! No!
0: Now, interestingly, that second piece was entirely improvised.

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0: Despite the loss, Delwyn and his team are preparing to go to the Court of Appeal, this time with a new lawyer, Sheila Greckel. She's a human rights lawyer who takes on the case pro bono and starts to build a team.
1: It was June, I think, an afternoon in June around Pride Week.

I was out on my bike and happened to ride past a park, and I saw a woman that I knew from law school named Sheila Greckel. And she said that she was representing a fellow by the name of Delwyn Vriend, who had been fired because he was gay. And she was about to act as his lawyer in launching a charter challenge against the government of Alberta for failure to include sexual orientation

0: In May of 1995, the team heads to the Alberta Court of Appeal for the hearing, and Murray corrals the press out front.
1: All eyes were on Delwyn, and of course, Delwyn's trying to be cool going into the courtroom, and he pushed the door, Mark pulled, and so there was this moment where everybody started to giggle when Delwyn couldn't quite get into the courtroom properly. But there was a lot of tension in the air, and we went in and took our seats, and the three justices came out. Justice McClung sat down in the middle, and I kind of said to myself, well, we're screwed now.
0: Justice John Wesley McClung goes by Buzz. He's a former criminal defense lawyer, well-respected in the Alberta legal community, but Doug knows that he is considered a more conservative judge.
2: When Sheila stood up to start our argument, Justice McClung, who is the presiding justice, swung his chair around and faced the back wall so that we had to argue to his back. He didn't want to look at us as we presented our case. I passed a note to Sheila saying, I don't have a lot of experience in litigation, but this strikes me as a really bad sign. And Sheila turned to me and gave that nod. You just have to keep going. You know, it's your job to argue the case. And so whatever may be put in front of you, you have to deal with it. And you just keep on arguing. But it did reinforce for me the importance of the case, because this was a real manifestation of the discrimination that existed in society. We knew we had an uphill struggle, to be sure.
0: The decision comes out in February of 1996. They lost. And now, the team has to figure out how to push forward in a province that keeps pushing back.

This time last year, Shaylin Lussier was dipping her paintbrush in yellow and painting a rainbow crosswalk in her hometown of West.

0: her latest book called Atmosphere, she quite literally takes us into a different world. It's a story about the wonders of space and love, and a look at women trying to thrive in the male-dominated world of NASA. I really, really loved this book. It had me crying on the subway, feeling quite embarrassed. But also, maybe that's a good advertisement for the book. I don't know. Taylor Jenkins Reid lives in Los Angeles, and she joined me from her home there for this conversation. Taylor, welcome to Bookends.
1: Oh, thank you so much for having me. I'm excited to be here.
0: Your books have been so embraced by fans all over the world. You are a book club stalwart at this point, and Atmosphere is being really hyped up as the book of the summer, which is pretty intense. What does that mean to you?
1: Oh boy. I mean, is it being hyped up as the book of the summer? I don't think I knew that. I stay really far away from these things, to be honest. I want to write the best book possible, and I make myself crazy trying to do that. And then once the book is done, I spend a lot of time trying to focus on the next one. And so, you know, I wrote the book in the hopes that people would read it, in the hopes that people would, you know, that it would grab them from the first few pages and make them feel something. And my hope is that that happens. I'm really, really proud of so much that is in this book. I am proud of actually completing it, because to be honest, it was incredibly hard to write. But I'm also just proud of the love story. And I do hope that it finds its way to the people that need it, and also the people who would just enjoy it.
0: What was hard about writing this book in particular?
1: Well, the research was incredibly, incredibly intimidating. And I think if I had known, I do a lot of research for all of my books, even, you know, something like Daisy Jones, I didn't really know that much about 70s rock. And I certainly didn't know how the music industry worked. And so I had to do months of research to make sure that I understood what I was writing about. But this one was much, much harder. It was, one, I had to study the history of NASA, start to understand women's roles in it, start to understand the women, the real women that had done the things that Joan, Vanessa and Donna and Lydia are trying to do, so that I could not inadvertently steal any of their stories, that I could be really smart about what the world was really like at that time. And I had to study astronomy, because Joan Goodwin, the main character, is an astronomer before she's an astronaut. So how does that affect how she sees the world when she's having conversations about the things she cares about? I need to make sure that they make sense and they sound like an astronomer would say them. So there was a lot of that. But the thing that was absolutely brutal was I had to learn how the space shuttle works. And I don't just mean how does it make its way into space? How does it orbit? And then how does it re-enter the atmosphere? I mean, what does each bolt do? What are the elements running through? You know, there's Freon to cool down the computers, and there's nitrogen, and you know, what do they do? Where are they on the shuttle? Where are they coming in from? What are the threats? How are we maintaining the atmosphere? It was more than my very, you know, storyteller, emotions-based brain could handle. And so I had to call in some big guns and ask for help. And so I did. And that's what you see in the detail, not just about the disaster, but also any potential solutions and how mission control works. All of that I could not have done without Paul Dye, who is the guy who came in to help me. He's the longest serving flight director at NASA and is now retired. And I reached out to him one day and I said, please, will you help? And he very graciously said yes.
0: Atmosphere takes place during a very specific era in NASA, which is the 1980s space shuttle program. And Joan, your main character, is an astrophysics professor who's recruited to train with NASA as a mission specialist. And this period in history was the first time that NASA was accepting women into their astronaut program. Like, this is where Sally Ride in real life, like, becomes an icon as the first American woman to go into space. And your character, Joan, is thrilled to be there, but then also is navigating this environment where some of the women feel like they have to kind of assimilate and behave maybe like men in order to fit in. What did you want to explore in terms of gender at NASA in this novel?

0: You know, I wanted to explore what it is like when we collectively shift the dynamics of something. And I certainly have a viewpoint of it as a woman that there are many ways to make it in a man's world. Mm-hmm. They can sometimes be in opposition to each other. NASA's not set up for women to thrive, right? It has to change in order for women to thrive in that scenario. The spacesuits aren't made small enough for most women. The gloves are too big for their hands. How do you respond to that? And my personal feeling is that there's no wrong way to respond to it when the system is rigged. I want to see what happens when women bump up against expectation and try to break it down. These are women who are not doing what they've been told to do. They're not going to be quiet. They're not going to just accept the situation for what it is. They're women who are pushing up against the way that the world is and the way that the world is constraining them specifically. And I'm interested in that. I'm interested in the pushing. A lot of people in my own life would tell you that I do a lot of pushing. You know, I think just in general, I don't even mean about gender. I come up against a no and I can't accept it. And so I think I gravitate toward women like that. So someone like Joan, I can put her in a lot of different environments. I can put that personality in a lot of different environments. I'm most interested to see what happens when she comes up against, you know, a guy like Jimmy, who's a fellow astronaut in the group, who makes crude jokes and has certain expectations for the way that women should behave and is just generally kind of a chauvinist. I want to put Joan in that environment and see what she does. And I think that's where you get some interesting things, because what Lydia does is very different than what Joan does. And how can they still find a bond? And yet they do.
1: I want to talk about Joan in depth a little bit more, because she herself is very fascinating. We witness her growth. This novel goes back and forth in time a little bit. We see her grow as a person, as an astronaut, as a woman in love in this book. She's very mature, but also kind of inexperienced in certain other ways. We literally see her drink a Coors Light for the first time. Mm-hmm. How did you balance Joan being this person who's like so wise about space, but then also kind of naive about certain other aspects of life?
0: Yeah. Well, I think honestly, everyone's really lopsided. You know, like most of us are just not incredibly consistent. We're not. There are things that I am very smart about, and there are things that I consistently make some of the stupidest mistakes. I'm not a consistent person. I don't know that many consistent people. I think that what is fun about Joan to me is that she is incredibly bright, and she is incredibly kind, and she is gentle, and she cares about other people, and she cares so deeply about the world. Joan is probably the character that I've written who cares the most about the world and the people in it. She is very good at looking outside of herself. She's not as good at really looking inside of herself. But at the same time, we're also talking about a woman in the early 1980s who, when she realizes she's not that attracted to men, it's not immediately going to come to her, oh, then maybe I'm attracted to women. I think it becomes very natural for her to think, I think maybe romantic love is not that important to me. Mm. She is not going to be stimulated by the same questions in 1981 that she would be today. And I wanted to explore that. But I really do see in Joan a sort of delayed coming of age story. This is a person who has gotten it all right. She did everything she was supposed to do. She's incredibly high achieving. Now that she's achieved this thing that most people could never achieve, there's space and there's room for her.

0: to start asking herself some questions. And it's not just related to her sexuality. There are a lot of ways that Joan comes into herself throughout the course of the book.
1: I'm so glad that you brought up, yeah, Joan kind of coming to understand her queerness as part of this journey that she goes on and her

0: your love story. When Joan is in the astronaut training program in atmosphere, she is drawn to her fellow mission specialist, the aeronautical engineer, Vanessa Ford. What brings them together?
1: I think that Vanessa represents, I mean, Joan says, right, at some point that people say opposites attract, but in Joan's experience, people are just drawn to the thing that they wish to be or that they're afraid that they are. And I think when we look at Joan and Vanessa, Vanessa admires Joan so much, wants to be all of the things that Joan naturally is, and knows that that's probably not who she is. And so she's drawn to it in Joan. And for Joan, it's the same thing. I mean, you look at someone like Joan, who doesn't quite know herself and has a lot of questions about herself. And here comes Vanessa, who out of the gate knows exactly who she is, who is incredibly confident, who is able to speak very off the cuff about things that Joan has tried for a really long time to put into words. There is an attraction there that is not just about proximity. It's about the fact that Joan wants to be a person that Vanessa would like. And looking at Joan's self through the eyes of Vanessa feels really, really good. Mm. And that is powerful enough to make Joan start asking herself certain questions that she hasn't asked. But it's going to take her a really long time to ask herself those questions. And I think that the reader is going to be ahead of her on that. Mm-hmm. And to me, that's also part of the beauty of Joan, is there is a naivete to her that we get to witness, you know, being mm-hmm. dismantled.
0: Yeah. I mean, as readers, of course, it's like we have the benefit of having that observing eye and also of reading the book in 2025, as opposed to living in the 80s when the way that yeah. queerness was discussed was, well, either it wasn't discussed or it was so different when it was brought up in most circles. A lot of what you're saying of this sort of seeing yourself through the eyes of another, being attracted to someone because they have these traits that you don't have, and then also this sort of like blending together of love and admiration. Like, do mm-hmm. I want this person romantically, or do I want to be them because they're so yeah. cool, because they're so smart, because they're so talented?
1: Yeah.
0: Is that something that you think is particular to relationships between queer women? Because this is like very much for me, reminding me of how it felt to be 15 years old and like confused.
1: Yes.
0: Literally Googling "Am I gay?" quiz yeah. online.
1: Yeah, well, look, I think society tells us that I think when we meet someone that we admire or want to be like or are attracted to, which are different things, there's this feeling that lights up in us, right? And society tells us, if I'm a woman and I feel this about a man, that means it's romantic. And if I'm a woman and I feel this about a woman, that means it's admiration. So when, I mean, I've had this in my life where I have, you know, oh, that woman is so cool, I want to be like her. And then you realize, well, but I don't want to dress like that. That doesn't feel like me. Wait, what is this feeling? Am I attracted to her? You know, and personally for me, also being bisexual, I feel it in the opposite way, which is like, oh, I like that man. He's very interesting. Oh, you know what? I think I want to dress like him. I don't think I'm attracted to him. I think that I like that swagger and I wish I had a little bit of that, you know? So I think that when you live a traditionally straight life, you are told what those feelings must be and you just go along with it. I think when we get into anything that veers from that very traditional, quite prescriptive way of doing things, now things get gray. Mm-hmm. And you have to think critically about those feelings and what they mean. And it's not so easy, and your answers aren't always going to be the same every time. Mm-hmm. But I think in any romantic relationship, there's always going to be some combination, some percentage of admiration and attraction. I admire

0: It's not. It's being listened to very publicly. The main loop between the control room and the shuttle can be accessed by 3,000 people. There's coworkers, family members, all sorts who are tuned in. And it really gets to this idea of like, what is a public story versus a private story? What do we tell other people versus what are we comfortable saying at work or, you know, on the radio or whatever? Is that a theme that you find yourself exploring in your writing, I guess, this idea of public versus private?
1: Definitely. But you know, I'm able to use these very heightened scenarios. You are working through a disaster in space with 3,000 people listening. You are a movie star and the tabloids are writing X, Y, or Z. I'm able to use that to get to what I think is actually an incredibly quotidian human experience, which is, will the world accept me if they know who I really am? And I think that, yeah, it's obviously very heightened and true for people who are queer, but it's true for every single person. Mm-hmm. So often in our life, we are trying to signal to other people, are you safe to tell the truth to? I like this thing. I don't like that thing. I'm attracted to this type of person. I believe this about the world. I'm this type of mother. Is that a good enough mother? You know, there are so many ways in which we are trying to understand how much we can reveal about ourselves and still be loved. Mm. I think even now with social media, it's become more pointed because everyone's putting forth a public perception of themselves on social media, and none of it, you know, most of the time you're not putting up the bad stuff. And if you are, it's in a very...
0: It's still also a performance, like it's curated.
1: Right.
0: Yeah.
1: Right. And I think that's because fundamentally, real life is not palatable. So we're always peddling the public version of ourselves versus the private version of ourselves. Mm. And I try in my work to just take a really, you know, sparkly jazz hands kind of concept to get into that.
0: I think this is so like interesting for me to talk about. Because you're right, this is something that everybody, particularly in the age of social media, has to navigate. But then the scale that you explore in your writing and the scale on which you also have to deal with this in your real life, because you're somebody who has a significant public profile, is really blown up. Like, you just had this moment where you were on the cover of Time in what felt like a very kind of almost vintage, like, I'm on the cover of Time and also there's a bit of a coming out story in it. I was like, wow, we're back to Ellen's coming out on the cover of Time. Like, it's crazy. you know, you've mentioned in an interview with friend of the show, Tom Power, who does Q here at the CBC, that you feel this kind of complicated and unfinished relationship with being a public figure, which is a sentiment that I relate to, where I have mixed feelings about the fact that I have this amazing job that also means that I walk by a poster of my own face in my office building every day. It's weird. How do you feel about it now? Like, has your feelings on that evolved at all?
1: My feelings are always evolving. I think the overarching feeling doesn't change, which is that if I could just write books and nobody knew who I was as a person, that would be ideal for me. Mm-hmm. And I think that's been true for a long time. I'm just an incredibly private person. And I also think that nobody really knows the real me except for the people in my life. And so it can become hard to kind of perform this version of me that people think that they know. I find that quite difficult. But the nuances of it have changed, which is I'm also a fan of a lot of people. And mm-hmm. I like it when authors who I really admire talk about why they wrote the book and where it comes from. As a reader and as a fan, I am interested in these things. I understand why they're interesting. When I love a song, I do want to know about the person who sang the song. I am curious in that way. And also, you know, art that touches people sticks with them. And it means a lot when I meet people in person and they tell me that one of my books meant a great

0: deal to them for one reason or another. It hit them at the right moment in their life. They needed something that was in that book. And I was at the right place at the right time and able to provide that. That is a human to human connection. And I value it greatly. So it's a complicated thing. But where I have landed on it is that my job is to write these books. I love my job. And so I'm going to write the book. I'm going to make the book as good as I possibly can. I am going to throw myself into it. I'm going to live and breathe this book. And then once it's out into the world, I hope that people like it, that there's something that I've done that might, you know, they might be able to pull one thread of something that speaks to them and they can carry with them. But that is where I have to see the difference between someone's perception of me is different than the real me. Mm-hmm. And so that's what I've been working on lately, is understanding that there's a person named Taylor Jenkins Reid and they talk about her. And sometimes she has things in common with me. And other times I don't, they made something up and I don't.
1: Sometimes it's like that person sounds interesting, whoever yeah. that Taylor Jenkins Reid is.
0: Yeah, right.
1: Would love to meet her someday.
0: Exactly. Yeah. But that doesn't mean that I'm her. And I don't have to take that on. That's where I am in the journey, is understanding that like people can say whatever they're going to say about me. Mm-hmm. And it could be the most lovely thing in the world. It could be terrible. It doesn't mean it's true about me. And so, you know, I've always said it's a roller coaster. You can choose to get on it and you can feel as high as it goes and you can feel as low as it goes and you can be on that roller coaster, or you can get off of the roller coaster and you can say, okay, that roller coaster is leaving without me and I'm going to go watch it go up and down, but I'm not going to be
1: yeah.
0: on it.
1: And that's how I feel. I'm just here to write my books and do the work.
0: Exactly.
1: Yeah. Mm-hmm. Yeah. This, honestly, you know what? Healthy attitude. I
0: thank
1: endorse.
0: You.
1: I endorse.
0: I've been working very hard on it. My therapist thanks you for your compliment.
1: All right. Well, compliments to the chef, to your therapist, for sure. We've been talking, you know, you've mentioned motherhood a couple of times in this conversation, actually, and you have in your author's note to Atmosphere, this really sweet message to your daughter saying that she's forever your Frances, Frances being Joan's niece in Atmosphere, who's a really, really important person to her that Joan cares for extremely deeply. What did that dedication mean to you? And how, I guess, like, I'm interested also to know whether motherhood has changed your writing in any way.
0: I think it's changed my writing in that I care about the world just so much more. And I don't think that I needed to be a mother to do that. I think it just happened to be how I came to it. I feel so much more invested in the world. And the things that I want to change about it feel more urgent. Mm-hmm. And the things that I love about it feel more beautiful because of the way they will affect my child. So I think that motherhood has changed it in that way. I also think as my daughter's gotten older and is able to understand what my job is, I really want her to be proud of me. Mm. I don't know that I wanted somebody to be proud of me the way that I hope that she is. Her pride in me means a great deal. I think that she's so independent. She's going to be her own person. This is not a kid who's going to go around telling anybody who her mom is. That's not her vibe. But, you know, even something this morning, like I got dressed and Lila and I feel very differently about getting dressed. Mm. I feel like we should all be in black sweatpants and a neutral colored t-shirt all the time. And Lila's like bright pink flowers, skirts, mm-hmm, dresses, mm-hmm. You know, we're just very different. And so often she's like, Mom, is that really what you're wearing? You know, and this morning I came downstairs and I was like, how do I look? And she was like, you know what? You look great. I don't have a single comment. And I was like, whoa, I did it, you know? Like, I think she's just a really fun person and she's got such a strong sense of self that I want to be someone that she can look to and have faith in and know was trying her best. I want to try my best and be able to tell my daughter that I did my best and to really mean it. Mm. A lot of what this book is about showing up for the people in your life and doing the hard things. And it allowed me, for certainly the first time in a long time, to write about how it feels to love a child and watch them grow up. And Joan is able to do that.

0: There can't be a friendlier or groovier introduction to counting than this. 1, 2, 3, 4, 5, 6, 7, 8, 9, 10, 11, 12. And frankly, only the Pointer Sisters could have carried it off so sublimely. 12! But if the Sesame Street standard was about teaching counting, 12! Why to 12? Think of how most of us tell the time, how our calendar tracks the months, or the fact that we buy eggs or roses in dozens. But there is a deeper question here. How it is that some things are always counted in 12s, even when the rest of our lives have revolved for centuries around 10 as our basis for counting.
1: When the number 12 did get used, it's sticky because it's such a friendly number.
0: Friendly, and apparently 12 is also known in mathematical circles as sublime, for reasons beyond its starring role in the inner workings of the universe and its popularity across the world's major religions.
2: The 12 apostles in Christian tradition may have influenced this perception that 12 was the symbol of perfection, completeness, the ideal number of people.
0: There are actual organizations dedicated to the humble dozen, with adherents who'd even prefer the dozenal or duodecimal over the decimal system that we take for granted today. But you don't have to be a dozenalist to appreciate the many virtues of 12.
1: My name is Glenn Van Brummelen. I'm a professor of mathematical sciences at Trinity Western University, and I'm especially interested in the history of mathematics.
0: You're also the author of several books about the history of mathematics.
1: Indeed, my specialty is the history of trigonometry.

0: 12 Days of Christmas to the 12 people it takes to form a criminal jury here in Canada. But that fascination with 12 goes back a very, very long way. When you, Glenn, think of the past, what immediately comes to your mind when you hear the number 12?
1: Well, the first thing that I think of is from Judaism, the 12 tribes of Israel. Jacob had 12 sons, and Israel was divided into

0: Good morning, everyone. Nice to be back with you here on Information Radio. My name is Marcy Marcusa, and the show's name is Information Radio, and you are on CBC. This is 89.3 FM, 990 AM. The app and YouTube, your CBC Morning Show from Winnipeg. Thanks for being here. This hour on the show, I'll tell you another big thing that's coming up this weekend, Dauphin Country Fest. Maybe you've got your tickets. You're likely watching the forecast. We've had so much rain. How are the organizers preparing for that? And who are some of the headliners coming to town? We'll find out more this hour on the show. Speaking of this hour, we also, just before 7 o'clock, are going to be talking about World Cup. I'm wearing my red today, showing my Canadian bias, and why not? But will Canada make it through? How are we going to fare against Switzerland to get to the next stage? So stay tuned. We'll see where we land. Ian the group. I think it'd be so exciting if we come out on top, and that very well might happen. We'll have that interview as well. Stay with us. Fun stuff if you're watching FIFA. Let's get into what's going on with the news this morning. Heather Wells is in with our headlines to set up Wednesday. Good morning.
1: Good morning. A ban on identifying a man who accused a disgraced Winnipeg police officer of threatening him at gunpoint has been lifted. The publication ban in Mohamed Hoke's case was lifted after CBC challenged it in court. We'll hear what we've learned coming up as well. Manitoba Hydro has 11 proposals to build wind farms in this province, each vying for the right to sell the province power. All are partnerships between Indigenous nations and experienced wind power developers. And Hydro says it will make its decision by spring of 2027. We'll hear more about the criteria it's looking at in our next local news at 6:30.
0: All right. Thanks, Heather.
1: Thanks.
0: Nice to be back with you. Let's get into what's happening in the forecast. Abby, so much rain yesterday.
2: Yeah, Marcy, so much rain in the southern part of the province. You know, as at, maybe 6 p.m. yesterday, we already had like significant amounts in the Brandon area into the Dauphin region yesterday. But look at today, we're starting cool. There's still traces of rain showers out there. It's more like a damp one today. We're going to notice the winds. Currently in Winnipeg, we're looking at temperatures crawling near 15 degrees, and that's what we're seeing across most of the regions in the southern parts of the province this morning. We're looking at 12s and 15s and even 17 as you go towards the central parts of the province. But far north, it's more going to be like a flip. Yesterday, the northern part of the province started with lots of sunshine, but today it looks like it's more like a mix of sun and clouds in the southern part of the province, and we'll see cloudy conditions up north. So it's still that split. We're getting into like the core of our summer right as we speak right now. But Winnipeg, we are at 13. We get close to 22 degrees today.
0: All right. Thanks, Abby.
2: Thank you.
0: Sarah Sanders is in directing the show and covering the commute. Good morning.
3: Hi, Marcy. Welcome back. I just got a nice early

0: We're just teasing you with a little Jelly Roll. If you want to check him out, he is playing Country Fest. It starts tomorrow, runs through the weekend. 10,000 people a day expected. We've just been talking there with Dwayne McMaster, the board president of the Dauphin Country Fest. The festival runs, as I mentioned, through the 28th. It's at Selo Ukrainia site, which is south of Dauphin. If you've been up to town, you've been there for Ukrainian Fest. Well, it is 6:23 a.m. I'm Marcy Marcuse with our team here at Information Radio on CBC. Thanks for joining us. In Winnipeg right now, partly cloudy, 13 degrees after some rain. We do have a 60% chance we'll see some more rain today. Well, the federal government is touting what it calls a nuclear renaissance. It includes a promise to build up 10 new nuclear reactors over the next 15 years, sell Canadian-made reactors to more countries, and double uranium exports. In case you missed the announcement, this is Energy Minister Tim Hodgson.
1: Today, there are about 90,000 direct and indirect jobs in the nuclear industry in Canada. We believe that as the provinces make their choices and roll out nuclear, that will lead to at least a doubling of that level of employment.

are out there. So a couple spots to watch for. You can always give us a call if you have any other problems. The commuter line is 788-3093. Stay tuned. World Report's coming up. That's the latest in your national and international news here on CBC.

like find you. And those ones are DEET, which we've all heard about, and a new one that's been kind of out for a little while, Picaridin. This one is a lot safer than DEET when it comes to long-term and lots of exposure, which is why you're seeing this Picaridin and things like Off for Kids and stuff like that. Another one is one that is actually harmful to the mosquito.

0: Pretty, right? William Prince and Serena Ryder with Sing Me a Song. I'm Marcy Marcuse with our team here at Information Radio on CBC. News time is coming up here with Heather Wells. It's partly cloudy, 15 degrees now downtown. On the noon call-in today, on our local call-in, which is province-wide, starts at 12:15, runs till 1. So make a date to call in and weigh in. Today, they're asking, what matters more to you? How much you pay? How much product you get. The province wants to make it easier for shoppers to spot shrinkflation, as you might have heard. But how concerned are you about that retail strategy, and what would it take for you to change your shopping habits? We're going to hear more from you on the call-in today on Radio Noon. Marjorie Dalhouse is your host. They always have a special guest as well in studio to guide the conversations about shrinkflation today. So 12:15 is when you can check it out and weigh in. Quick traffic tip as we get to the bottom of the clock here. The lights at Henderson and McLeod have now been restored. So that has been restored in that area. We do understand, though, the lights are still out at Route 90 or Oak Point Highway and Eagle Drive. So that could still be a problem. And southbound Henderson, there had been a stalled car around Sheridan. So that also could still be an issue. 788-3093, we're late in the drive, but you can always reach Sierra. I want to thank the folks that worked on the show in advance of our newscast here at 8:30, because we're getting ready to wrap the morning show. But I want to thank associate producers Michaela Van Kooten and Emily Enns for their work on the program today, as well as from our news department, Joni Niccolo, Heather Wells, Megan Ketchison, and Darren Bernhardt online out there. And our live team, of course, Darren Mirage, Sierra Sanders, and Abby Adeyemi this morning in our studio. The producers in unit this week who produced the programs, Nellie Gonzalez is the producer overall of all the programs in our current affairs unit, and producer Robin Summerfield has been working in our unit helping this week as well. So thanks everyone for all of their work on this morning show, and your CBC News from Manitoba is next.
1: This is CBC News. Good morning. I'm Heather Wells in Winnipeg at 8:30, 15 degrees right now. Still struggling to reach normal. The normal high this time of year is 25. Today we hope for a 21. Again, we have a chance.

0: At the Francos de Montréal Festival earlier this month, the whole crowd was singing along with Ariane Roy and Lou Adrian Cassidy. The song is called Fille à Porter. It's an anthem about breaking away from codependency. Someone threw a Quebec flag on stage, and Ariane raised it high in the air, and as the song ended and the applause swelled, some people in the crowd began to shout. Le Québec, un pays. Quebec is a country. Both singers have declared their support for Quebec independence. They're part of a new Gen Z version of the sovereignty movement. And so is my first guest today. Alex Valiquette is with We Quebec, a nonpartisan civil society organization supporting sovereignty. Alex, good morning.
1: Good morning. Thank you for having me.
0: Thank you for being here. Today is Fête Nationale in Quebec, and you threw a huge party. What, 12,000 people showed up

0: the suspect as a 25-year-old man from Alberta named Seth Scott Hadfield. Prior to the incident, he had distributed a manifesto that included hateful commentary about women, but also criticism of capitalism and calls for a violent revolution. The document echoes many of the grievances of the involuntarily celibacy or incel movement. Esli Chan is a PhD candidate and researcher in the political science department at McGill University, whose work focuses on incel ideology and gender-based violence. And she is in our studio in Montreal. Good morning.
1: Good morning. Thank you for having me.
0: Thank you for being here. You read this manifesto, as did I. What stands out to you from what you've seen?
1: Yeah, I think there are two things that are quite consistent with the incel ideology that are seen throughout the manifesto, but there are also some differences. So what's similar is that there's a very strong current of biological determinism, of a misogynistic view of women as reproducers of children, that women are subject to, you know, certain types of relationships with men and kind of serve a specific role in society. And the second is a very kind of doomerism understanding of the world, that the political system, the current political system, is working against people like him. And so these are two traits that are quite characteristic, but it also has kind of other tenets to it. So it's written obviously in a lot more intellectual style. It does not actually explicitly name women as the targets of violence, but more so political elites. So it takes on this kind of new anti-capitalist tone that we haven't seen before. But the root ideological current of incel ideology is still there.
0: How common is it for incel ideology, as you understand it, to merge those two strains of thought, to have a litany of grievances about women, but also criticizing, you know, the bourgeois class and capitalism?
1: Yeah, I think it's common in the sense that there is this kind of perspective that the way that the world is currently set up is working against a certain type of men, right? So the idea that certain kind of like alpha men or people or men who, you know, look a certain way and can perform a certain way or have a certain amount of money do have better access to women. And so I think that it is persistent in the belief, but the kind of more Marxist, anti-capitalist, almost this philosophical tone isn't necessarily something that we often see with incels.
0: There are reports that the shooter may have targeted the offices of Pornhub, which is one of the largest online pornography sites. The shooting took place near the offices of the company that manages or operates Pornhub. In that manifesto, the shooter was critical of pornography as well, talking about in common males debasing themselves by watching pornography. What is the prevailing attitude around pornography among those in the incel movement?
1: I think it can be perceived as a forum that creates kind of false expectations around what relationships look like for men and for women. It can also be seen very much as an outlet for some individuals. And so I think there isn't kind of anything definitive within the community about porn. But yes, I think in this manifesto, it's quite explicit the ways that he views porn as pacifying men and pacifying the kind of rebellion he wishes to start.
0: In studying this movement such as it is, what do you know about the influence of what people call the manosphere online and the influence that might have in pushing people deeper and deeper into more extreme corners of incel culture or grievance culture?
1: Yeah, so I would say that the manosphere is kind of the larger encompassing movement which incels are part of. So there's a lot of different kind of offshoots or subcultures within the manosphere. But the manosphere in general is just, it's a misogynistic community that kind of believes that women should be subjugated to men, that men should have certain levels of domination over women. And so I think a lot of this is making its way into popular culture online. We see a lot of kind of YouTube influencers, podcast influencers, talking about these grievances that men have, often in very specific kind of like pop culture contexts that make it a bit more appeasing to the audience. And so we see this being mainstreamed more and more.
0: How do you understand how somebody might go from subscribing to those ideologies or following those ideologies, how they might move from that to actually committing a violent act?
1: Yeah, so I would caveat that not all incels are

0: 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My name's Matt Galloway.
1: The country has just taken part in a giant democratic exercise, perhaps the biggest in our history. The British people have voted to leave the European Union, and their will must be respected.
0: That was then UK Prime Minister David Cameron speaking in 2016. 10 years ago, more than 33 million people across the United Kingdom went to the polls, with

We'd got free movement of people from the EU. It was suppressing wages, zero hour contracts for people, which were causing all sorts of things. So people were feeling poor then. We're not better off, I don't think, now. People are dissatisfied. But that's not a Brexit thing. That's a government policy thing that

performer on Broadway and win a Tony Award. And for 20 years, she was about halfway there. She was appearing on Broadway in some of the biggest musicals of our time. We're talking Hair and Rent and Hairspray and Les Mis and Disney's Frozen, where Casey played the original Elsa on Broadway. But it was her starring role in the revival of Ragtime on Broadway that fulfilled that other childhood dream.

0: beautiful voice. That is Casey Levy performing Back to Before as her character Mother in Ragtime. The revival opened on Broadway in 2025, and Casey's performance won her her first ever Tony Award earlier this month. And I should mention that Casey is the pride of Hamilton, Ontario. So Canada's own Casey Levy joined me from New York City to talk all about it. Here's our conversation. How are you doing?
1: I'm doing well. Thanks for having me. How are you?
0: I'm not. Thank you for asking. I'm no Pope, but I'm okay.
1: that's a lofty dream. I'm proud of you.
0: I like that. I like that. I didn't want to be a priest.
1: You went right for the top billing. I like it.
0: Well, so did you. And congratulations to you, my buddy. Congratulations.
1: Thank you. Thank you very much.
0: Has it sunk in?
1: Yes and no. I mean, yes, it has. It's been such an amazing few days and. I'm on the other side of it where there's a bit of a crash where the adrenaline has left your body. And now I have to get back to people's kind texts and emails and feeling slightly overwhelmed by all of that and the attention of it all. But, that's the Canadian girl in me. But man, oh man, a fabulous couple days. It's sinking in.
0: The Canadian girl in you is that now that you've had this, this award and this prestige, hey, you got to start responding to some people now.
1: I mean, I just think it's always overwhelming, I've been really fortunate in my career to have some amazing high moments. And it also never leaves me that I'm just like a little bit uncomfortable with all that attention, which I think is normal, at least for me. And it keeps your feet on the ground,
0: How are you feeling going into the night?
1: I was really trying to take it in because the good news about having this happen to me 20 years into my career and not 2 years into my career is that I'm aware of how special it is and able to have the life experience to not have everything just like wash over me and miss it. So I was trying just to coach myself to stay present so I could enjoy it, because these are the moments in your career that you should get the chance to enjoy if you can. So of course there's nerves and overwhelm and excitement and all of that, but I was feeling kind of a healthy dose of all of that while trying to enjoy it as it happened. And I was really excited for the show, so I was hoping that Ragtime did well overall. And honestly, the win really was just getting the nomination. That was such a huge thing for me. I've never been nominated before. So that alone was just such a joy that anything else on top of that felt like the icing on the cake.
0: You could kind of tell that you were the favorite going in. Like there was a lot of talk around that you were going to get it. And I'm not expecting you to in any way validate that, or we'd have to have a talk about the Canadian-ness again. But
1: right.
0: But and I would understand. Like I think you also just have to be prepared. Like did you sort of have it in your mind? Hey, I gotta think of a few people to thank. And
1: definitely. I mean, I had been nominated for a couple other awards this season, which again was new to me because I've been in the game a long time and I've had no shortage of love and attention from folks, but I haven't really been like an awards person before. And I won one unexpectedly earlier in the season and I didn't even realize that was possible. Before the ceremony, I was like, oh, this is so great. I'll just get to like sit down because Joshua, who's my co-star in Ragtime, he's totally winning this award. And one of my agents was like, oh no, two people win. And I was like, what? And then I did win and I had zero prepared and I was shaking. So I was like, let me not be totally unprepared in case this does go my way, but let me also not count on anything because there's always sort of last minute upsets at the Tonys. And I really was able to kind of temper my expectations. And when it did happen, it was very out of body, but I was grateful to have a little notepad with me of, little crib sheet of who I wanted to say thanks to.
0: Your parents were there, by the way, I believe. And they,

0: joueurs fédérés.
1: Cette année, pour vrai, tout le monde parle de souverainiste. Genre, tout le monde dans ma classe est souverainiste.
2: Eugenie, we've moved past the folk sounds being the sounds of sovereignty. I think what we just heard, there's an 18-year-old. His name is Kinji. He calls himself the CEO of the new wave of the sovereignty movement. What's he saying there, and what has kind of made him the such an important voice right now?
3: Internet, I would say. But yes. what Kinji said, so he's still in high school when the short film is filmed, when the documentary is filmed. Okay. And what he's saying is really important. I think it's also something that's maybe harder for some older generation to fully grasp, which is completely understandable. But he's highlighting the role that internet has played in the growth of this movement. What specifically he's saying is that for what he observes in his high school is that everybody is kind of independentist, or at least everybody is really proud of, has this Quebec culture pride, you know?
2: Yeah.
3: And but what we really see, and what he talks about later in the documentary, is that memes and online culture are often filled with pro-independence references and jokes that reflects Quebec's unique internet humor also. And you don't really see the same kind of online presence coming from young federalists. They're invisible, for example.
4: We don't hear about them a lot.
2: Yeah. It's tough to make a federalist meme, I'm not going to lie to you. I feel like that feels like a difficult kind of ask, you know?
4: Yeah.
3: But they really do it. The hype is real on internet, you know? And so at the very least, there's a strong perception, at least, that the movement is popular and there's a huge amount of content being created around it.
2: Yeah. So, Dominic, earlier you mentioned Lou Adrian

He's legal counsel at Columbia, right? CBS Records, late 1960s. And, you know, he wants to get into the record business. And, you know, he's the one who's helping to craft Sly and the Family Stone, Carlos Santana, all these incredible figures who are making this transition, Laura Nyro, all these incredible artists. His biggest imprint, you know, begins in 1972 when he's at CBS and he asks a couple of business students.

0: in Black music and how it was being undervalued within the corporate structures.
1: Yeah, I mean, like, listen, he literally was a student of Black culture. He studied so closely that to produce a report like that in order to, you know, actually devise that blueprint that we're talking about. And obviously we can't talk about Clive Davis's pop legacy without talking about this artist right here.

0: injecting, what's the benefit for you?
1: Oh, health. You get terrible infections. People that don't know what they're doing. It's totally worth the cost. So this is great. It's important because it costs the system tenfold. Doctor visits and the medicine, you name it.
0: After Alan makes sure Sean is okay, Alan and I make our way to his next client.
2: Like, he'll call me once, sometimes twice a day. And sometimes I have to be discreet about it. Because the people that are coming to see him don't know that he does it.
3: Most of my clients are older gentlemen who have had families and careers and lives and are still well known in the community. We're not all like downtown Eastside. I'm not. I don't feel like I belong there. I love the people there. Don't get me wrong. I love them. I feel their pain. I feel their hurt. I want to help them all. But I'm not, I don't fit in.
0: Over the years, Alan says that he's doctored all kinds of people you would not imagine are addicts.
3: I have had people with multi-million dollar homes call me to go and doctor them. I've had people who have had very successful careers, still in their careers. In a different city, I had a neurosurgeon who I would inject. Not very often, granted, but still, it's everywhere. We all know somebody.
0: Legal and addiction experts I talked to suggest the fact that Alan earns money by assisting people with injections just shows the magnitude of the drug crisis.
3: I think that anybody who realistically thinks that we can squash all the drugs out there is unrealistic.
0: Alan refuses to teach people to inject themselves out of fear they'd use alone. But you also get a sense that part of him is conflicted.
3: If they wouldn't be using without me being there, that sucks. But it's good at the same time, because then they're not trying to do it themselves. They're not hurting themselves. They're not risking themselves. So do I feel like I'm enabling some of them? Yes, absolutely. Do I feel like they would damage themselves more if I wasn't doing it? Yes, absolutely. But it doesn't necessarily mean that I wish that they were doing it. Some of them do it for the wrong reasons. Some of them do it for enjoyment. Some of them do it to hide and to cover. And those are the ones that really make you sad. You know, there are people that I've said no to because I think they've gone a little too far. And I hope that they take that as lovingly and caringly as they possibly can, because I don't want them to do it. And if I don't want them to do it, that's a big statement.
0: Where are we going now?
2: Now we're going up to Granville Street.
0: Okay.
2: So it's a nice walk. And we'll be going to see a gentleman there. Very good friend of mine, probably one of my best friends.
0: Okay, so he gave you a call while we were at the other place?
2: Yeah.
0: Michael is 66, he's an artist, and has been living with HIV for about 40 years.
4: I have a neurological disorder like Parkinson's.
0: Okay.
4: There's no cure for it, so it creates a lot of anxiety throughout the day.
0: For Michael, using meth is not so much about chasing a high, he says. It's more about seeking relief.
4: It took away the pain, it took away my care of what other people think, took away my anxiety. I'm curious, there should be advocates for people who know the medications work for them, so they wouldn't have to go to street drugs. I told my doctor I'm going to buy my drugs on the street. And she replied, shrug.
0: You wouldn't consider yourself an addict?
4: No. I don't need, there's symptoms, I've gone without it for a week, 2 weeks, whatever, and I'm fine, but they still have it. My disorder, which bothers me, and just eventually just catches up and...
0: Do you mind if I keep recording while you're doing it?
2: Yeah, that's fine.
5: So, I usually always try and do it as

That's all for Storylines for this week. Today's episode was produced by me, Francis Plourde, with Joan Weber from the Audio Documentary Unit,

optimistic the Maple Leaf will pull out ahead. That is the CBC News from Winnipeg, your next local news at 12:30. Your forecast, some sunny breaks in Winnipeg today, otherwise scattered showers, risk of thunderstorms in 22. Very similar conditions for Brandon with a high of 20. Also similar in Dauphin, high of 20. Flin Flon in the Paw, there is an air quality warning for smoke, a mix of sun and clouds, chance of showers or a thunderstorm, high of 25. Thompson, high of 26. Churchill, sunny and 15. 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

0: a little bit of a roof leak. And so no overland flooding at all in that building. So we're really grateful for that, because otherwise that school would have been, you know, probably shut down for the remainder of the year. So, you know, because the neighbors across the street, their basements were flooded and full of mud. And it just, yeah, just the way it kind of played out, the school was spared.
1: Mm-hmm. How are operations these days? I know that there is a mention by the school division that Minnetonka School is closed today, and you actually got more rain yesterday as well. So where do things stand right now in your school division?
0: Yeah, so they're flushing the lines, because unfortunately the town is dealing with sewer lines that are full of mud and sludge and other things. So they're trying to clean out their lines, you know, which is also problematic, because a lot of people, you know, that live in that community, their lines from their home to the town lines are also full of sludge and stuff, which is a little bit more of a resident issue than a town issue. But so we're right now, like, yeah, and they're using high pressure, so we were going to have no water. The toilets wouldn't be flushable. We had to tape the toilets down, because the water might, we were warned the water might actually overflow out of the toilets because of the high pressure. Depending on how close you are to the back trucks and stuff, it, and I think they're pushing water through the system. So we had to close the school down because of that. So, and, you know, just the roads, like we're back. We have four limited routes right now, and we have three limited routes and four routes, bus routes that aren't running.
1: Mm-hmm.
0: But like it rained all day yesterday. I was in Minnetonka yesterday. The road wasn't too bad. It was slick.
1: Mm-hmm.
0: But like today, thanks to the rain and the traffic being limited to that one rural road, which is also a bypass for Highway 10. It's a mess today. Mm-hmm. Like it's all rutted up. And of course it's probably too wet for the RM to even run a grader down. So it just seems like, you know, they make one step forward and then it's two steps back. And unfortunately we have more rain in the forecast. So, things are a mess. Yeah. Mm-hmm. And I feel sorry for the residents that live there, because it's, the roads are like, they're slick.
1: Yeah.
0: Like, when you meet a vehicle, you got to be careful, because 4 feet from the edge of the road to the ditch, it's soft. Like you got to be careful.
1: How are students and staff feeling, those that you have had a chance to speak with about everything? Because June is supposed to be, you know, this is the last month of school. The final days of classes are coming. Graduation season is here. What are you hearing from people about how they're feeling with everything that's been happening in the Swan Valley area?
0: Yeah, you know, people have been very resilient. People are tired. They're exhausted. But they've been very resilient. And you know, people were grateful we got the school back up. Like, we definitely consulted with the local government there and saying, like, are we crazy to open it up? Like, what are your thoughts? And they're like, yeah, please do. And we talked to parents as well, you know, just to finish the year on a good note, get some normalcy back. I think a lot of parents, too, you know, not having to wonder where your six-year-old is, you know, because they're, you know, people are still doing a lot of cleaning. So I think they appreciated having some time where kids are in school and kind of back to that routine. The school did a great job, by the way, too. It was a little bit of a soft opening, so they did a lot of wellness activities. We had our crisis team there, so which gave our staff and students lots of opportunity to talk about things. You know, and it's interesting to talk today about, you know, to the in Minnetonka, we were talking to residents today, and people are talking about it, and I think that's healthy, and that's what we wanted our students, you know, to get them into school, get them talking about what happened, allow them to process that, because some of the stories coming out of our kiddos' mouths of things that they experienced were pretty traumatic, to be honest with you. Like, it's when the water is rising and they're looking out their picture window and the water is up to the picture window, you can just imagine how unnerving that was for kiddos. But

0: and their parents. Like, so getting kids back and giving them time to talk and to work with our staff and process that, I think, has been very important.
1: So will Minnetonka School be open again tomorrow for students? I guess today, because the school is closed, they're either at home or are they doing schooling somewhere else today?
0: Yeah, it's kind of like a snow day. They have the day off with their parents, and it's marked as a weather day, which who thought we would have weather days in June, right? Especially eight of them. And then they'll finish off with 3 days. So Thursday, Friday, and Monday are our last school days. And I know, like, the school does have some activities, some year-end activities planned, which I think is great. And speaks volumes to the staff and them trying to finish the year on a positive note. And I know yesterday when I was there, they had a lot of kindergarten students for next year coming in, doing screening and different things like that, and making connections with the school. So, which was nice to see. You know, those normal jobs that would have maybe already been done, by the way, but they're still happening. And so that those kindergarten students start on a good note next year and made a connection to the school. So,
1: Well, Rob, I want to ask you too, before I let you go here, what's next then? The school year is ending, as you said, they're starting to do preps for next school year, but what are the next steps here?
0: I think, you know, like any natural disaster, I think stopping and reflecting, like I think we have a group. It's called the G8 group, where all the RMs, First Nations, and school division, we have regular meetings. I think they're quarterly meetings. You know, I think it's probably a good idea for us to all to kind of stop and put our heads together and say, like, what went well? If this happens again, you know, what can we improve on? Where were the bottlenecks or challenges, right? Like, and because we always want to, you know, much like internally as a school division, our emergency response plan, we always want to be reviewing that and tightening that up. And so I'm looking forward to those meetings. You know, and I appreciate, like, we all went through this together and we all had to lean on each other. And I think that's key. And, you know, there's so many, I think we also need to celebrate. And we talked about this a little bit at grad. Like, I couldn't believe the high school students I saw out in Swan River, and I'm sure the same was in Minnetonka, throwing sandbags and, you know, just showed up and volunteered. And, you know, I think we need to celebrate that. And this is too bad. We needed a natural disaster to see that, to be honest with you, because, you know, I think those are kind of our next steps, is just tightening up our plans and reflecting and learning. And it's going to take a long time too, by the way, Marjorie. Like, the infrastructure, you know, the RMs are working hard to improve that. But, you know, I'm sure they all need to be inspected. It gets a year from now. I think we'll still be fixing infrastructure because the damage is that severe. So, you know, we'll be rearranging bus routes and trying to support our families getting kids to school. That's also a next step, is figuring out how we can modify things.
1: Well, Rob, I really do appreciate you taking the time to join us here today and giving us the very latest on what's happening out in the Swan Valley area. Thank you so much for your time.
0: Yeah, thank you very much. Take care.
1: Take care. You too. Rob Thomason is the superintendent and CEO of the Swan Valley School Division.
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1: 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Some current conditions right now. Brandon, mostly cloudy, 19 degrees. Churchill, 14, and mainly sunny. Right now in Thompson, partly cloudy, 24 degrees. In Winnipeg, it is mostly cloudy, 17, windy out there. Under a mostly cloudy sky, northeast wind gusting to 40.

0: 1220 now. Well, we've all been there. You pop open a bag of chips only to discover that half of it is air, or that box of pasta sitting on your kitchen counter that once upon a time was 450 grams is now just 400 grams. That is shrinkflation, the act of paying more for less. The Manitoba government wants to make it easier for you to spot it when you go shopping. As you may have heard, the province has a plan to tackle shrinkflation, but won't force producers to end the practice. Instead, the NDP is introducing legislation that would require grocers to display the unit pricing. So that's the price per gram per milliliter, so that you can easily compare items and better discern if you're getting charged more. Here's what Finance Minister Adrienne Sallé announced on Monday when the province released its grocery price study this week.
1: Other initiatives like the unit pricing will help Manitobans to have clarity on whether they're overpaying. And so this is about ensuring that Manitoban consumers can get as much information as they need to make the best decisions to help them lower their costs. I think all of this stuff together, so the new initiatives that we're announcing today, which is our next sort of program of activities here that we're announcing to reduce costs for Manitobans, all of that builds on the other good work that we've already done. We do expect to see some downward pressure on food inflation as a result of these various measures that we're taking.
0: So we're asking you, what matters more? How much do you pay? So the price tag of something, or how much product you get? How concerned are you about shrinkflation? Does displaying the price per unit on items make a difference in how you shop? What would it take for you to change your shopping habits? Give us a call and share your thoughts. 204-780-0893 is the provincial call-in number. 204-780-0893. Text us 204-588-7355. 204-588-7355. Joining us now is Divya Ramachandran, an assistant professor of marketing at the University of Manitoba. She studies consumer behavior and she joins us now on the line. Well, good afternoon, Divya.
2: Hey, good afternoon, Marjorie. How are you?
0: I'm good. How are you doing?
2: Doing well.
0: So what are your thoughts on this plan from the government? What do you think of their plan when it comes to taking on shrinkflation?
2: In the sense that it reduces the effort that an individual consumer

0: problems as usual.
1: Mm-hmm.
0: Honestly, it's so confusing for customers that they just don't pay much attention to it. Mm-hmm. I know a lot of people that have no idea of what they're paying per pound or per kilo.
1: Yeah, so
0: or anything.
1: Yeah, so it's a little bit of confusion out there.
0: How can these people figure anything out?
1: Okay.
0: So that's the biggest problem. Totally, I could say, is the initial problem of being able to convert pounds and kilos. And I wish that was taught in school.
1: Thank you so much, Marie. Sorry, we have to get to some callers here. And I want to get this conversation back to Jared as well, too. But thank you so much. Valid point there about some confusion against, the price per unit. When you talk about price per unit, it could be gram, could be milliliter, could be pound, could be kilo. Let's go to Brenda now, who joins us now on the line. Hi, Brenda.
2: Hi there.
1: Hi, what's your comment?
2: I have a question and then a little comment.
1: Mm-hmm.
2: How do we combat this shrinkflation?
1: Mm.
2: That's a really tall order.
1: Mm-hmm.
2: But, I get really frustrated. Like, I bought a bag of Old Dutch potato chips at Safeway, and it's 220 grams. But the bag is the same as it always was, except I opened it, and it was half full of air.
1: Mm-hmm.
2: And I didn't think of actually weighing the potato chips. I might do that next time. Like, what do we have to do? Like, save the bags and say, oh, okay, this was 220 grams. Maybe next month or next year it'll be 200 grams.
1: Mm-hmm.
2: Like, I mean, you know, and they're charging the same price.
1: Yeah.
2: So how do we catch them? And this is a Canadian company. This is Old Dutch, so they have no excuse.
1: Let's ask our expert here, Jared. Jared, I want to ask you this. How regular is this practice now of shrinkflation? And Brenda brought up a good point there. How do we get on top of shrinkflation? Is this something that we're just going to see now whenever we go to the grocery store?
3: Well, I think we're going to see it until the factors that are causing supply chain disruptions, energy prices and costs for all parts of the grocery supply chain to increase, we're probably going to continue to see it. But I know that what both the federal government and provincial government here in Manitoba are really advocating is enhanced competition, which really is perhaps the best solution. So things in the retail sector, like not allowing property restrictions based on, protecting certain geographic areas for certain retailers, or saying there's not going to be, another lease to a potential grocery retailer within so many, kilometers or meters of an existing outlet. Like, anything that can be done to increase competition and reduce costs is going to be really important. And the average person really needs to be aware, I think, that policies from governments that are pro-farm, that will keep costs under control for our farmers, will result in mitigation of inflation. Things like the average Canadian consumer spends about 12 to 15% of their average annual household grocery bill on dairy products. Well, let's look at supply management, which unequivocally increases costs in a very important staple food products like dairy, but as well as poultry.
1: Mm-hmm.
3: So we have policies in place that are increasing costs. We have reduced competition in certain areas, which is increasing costs. And these are things that can be addressed. They're difficult from a policy perspective, but increasing competition is really the best thing that we could do on sort of a macro level to help that. And then lastly, policies from governments that enhance prosperity and make it easier for people to afford things. So we should be looking at taking trade very seriously. We should be looking at ensuring the, healthy and sustainable development of our resource sectors, because if people have more money than they're better able to afford food. So it's certainly not an easy or quick answer, but there are things that

0: at City Hall today.
1: Serving South Winnipeg and Waverly West has been one of the most meaningful experiences of my life. And I thank you for the privilege.
0: That's Janice Lukes, Deputy Mayor. We'll hear more from her in that news conference coming up on the show.
2: Thank you very much, Faith.
0: Thank you.
2: Thank you so much to our crew, Abby Adiemi, Dylan Longhurst, Chidi Akuma, Corey Funk. I'm Marjorie Dowhouse. We'll talk to you again tomorrow. Stay tuned here to CBC Radio 1 for more programming. Thank you.

0: one of my previous books was a memoir called Nishka that's about the afterlives of residential schools. And, you know, it's a really serious book, and it's hard to make that subject funny.
1: I want to ask actually about the relationship between Dad Era and some of those previous works that you're referencing.
0: Sure.
1: Because in the acknowledgments, you say that the idea for Dad Era grew out of your fourth book, Nishka. How did that happen?
0: Yeah, so Nishka, you know, as I mentioned, you know, is this book about the afterlives of residential schools, and it's about my relationship with the historical violence that ripples outwards from residential schools. And in particular, it's about my grandparents on my dad's side, and it's about my dad and my mom, and about how intergenerational trauma moves from one generation to another. And when I was writing that book, one of the themes, or, you know, one of the through lines in Nishka is about my dad's work as an artist. It's about the art that he created, and also it's about how I engage with that art and create new art out of my dad's art. And so that particular thread is one that continues forward into Dad Era. And Dad Era is kind of a sequel in some ways to Nishka. You know, of course, you don't have to read Nishka to understand Dad Era or anything, but it does pick up on that particular thread. So in this new work, I'm working with my dad's art again, rethinking it, revisioning it, reimagining it, spending time with the shapes and contours of his work. You know, I had started, you know, some of this work in Nishka, but, you know, had felt it was unfinished.
1: And when you say spending time with your father's art, we see actually that art in the book. We see traditional art. We see some photos as well. And then we see, like, around these images, sometimes lines of poetry kind of weaving their way around the border of the image. I found myself tilting the book, or tilting my head, reading. What story did you want to tell with images there?
0: So the pieces that you're talking about in Dad Era, in the way I can describe them is that, at least as they begin, there's these shapes of my dad's art, and then there's some photographic elements, and then there's some kind of textual elements, and there's these tiny kind of strings of text that run alongside and in relation to my dad's art. And I was really interested in creating this this layer of text that runs through the book that the reader will encounter as an image first. And then, you know, if they're going to, you know, zoom in, or if they're going to look closer, they can, you know, see there's this kind of ribbon of text that runs through each image, like a through line there that moves throughout the entire book. And it's kind of like a sub poem, or, you know, a poem that's maybe under the surface of the other poem.
1: This is a book, obviously, so much about fatherhood.
0: Yes.
1: Why write about that right now?
0: Well, the answer for me is just very personal. Five years ago, well, I guess almost 6 years ago now, I welcomed my daughter Phoenix into the world. And, you know, that was actually a life-changing experience for me. My life actually changed. And, you know, I think part of my life is my writing life. And, you know, when I went to think about my own writing, and in particular, when I went to think about Nishka and my writing about intergenerational trauma, my writing about indigeneity, my writing about the afterlives of residential schools, I really, you know, started to think, like, oh, wow, like, my thinking on this has changed a bit. You know, I still feel all of the things that I did before, but also now I'm in this position where I have to explain indigeneity. I have to explain, like, you know, urban indigeneity, maybe in particular, to my daughter at some point. And that really kind of made me think about how to do that. And that, you know, that thinking also led me to think all of these other things about what it means to be human, you know, what it means to exist in

0: cliche, but you really are supposed to love yourself. Did you know that while we were driving home one night, you said to your mom, "I was nothing, and then you gave me a name, and now I'm something"? You are brilliant and shining and the most annoying kid at the indoor playground. Did you know that you can be a contestant on MasterChef Junior if you want? A dad is vapor. A dad is a person that gives all of himself to himself. You and your tiny fists shape and reshape me every day. I once tried to figure out what Indigenous knowledge transmission was supposed to look like by reshaping my dad's art, but it turns out all I had to do was teach you how to make dinosaurs out of Play-Doh.
1: Thank you for reading that from the new poetry collection, Dad Era. Could you tell me a bit about that specific moment of the making dinosaurs out of Play-Doh and having this realization of you've been clearly grappling with this like really weighty question and found maybe an answer that was simpler than you thought, it sounds like?
0: Yeah, I think that's a really, that's a great summary. I was grappling with this, this question of, what is Indigenous knowledge transmission? That question for me is really deeply informed by the kind of art that my dad does. I think in another dimension, another timeline or something, I would have grown up with my dad and he would have taught me how to make traditional Niska art in the same way that he learned. And that, wasn't the case. Like, I didn't grow up with him and I didn't learn any of that from him. And so I was kind of forced to learn those shapes of my dad's art just through photos of his art, which is like a really, not a great way to learn how to make art, but also like that was the way that I had access to. And so I was grappling with this, kind of really big question about like, how do we transmit Indigenous knowledge? What does Indigenous knowledge look like? And also, maybe like another question here is like, how do we enact Indigenous resurgence, which is like return to, Indigenous knowledges and traditions and life ways and all of this stuff. And so I was sitting with my daughter just, making Play-Doh, building shapes and whatnot. And, she would ask like, oh, how do you make this? Or how do you make that? Or can we make, something, out of this Play-Doh? And then I just had this like realization that like in like teaching her how to do something, how to make a dinosaur shape out of Play-Doh, that is also Indigenous knowledge transmission because, it's coming from me and it's going to her. And it's this like embedded and also embodied kind of like knowledge that I guess I have in my hands and fingertips and all this stuff. And I think that counts as Indigenous knowledge. Like that's part of, the argument I think that this book makes is that, Indigenous knowledge is actually this like bigger, more expansive category than I think we've thought previously. And, it's more open-ended, I guess is what I'm saying.
1: That's interesting. And for me brings to mind the question of like, I think all of us can probably identify things that we get from our parents, like forms of knowledge that are maybe, maybe foolish. I don't know. The immediate thing I started thinking about is like trying to smell the air to see if it's going to rain or not, which is like,
0: oh, I love that. Yeah.
1: Something my mom told me to do when I was young and now I always do. And it mostly works. No, there's all kinds of like knowledge transmission, I think, that go from parent to child. And it is expansive. Like, I think it can be limiting perhaps to say like, oh, it's only like XYZ traditions. Like that's totally knowledge transmission.
0: Totally.
1: You lit up, honestly, I think telling that story, it sounds like this was like a real, I don't know, those moments that people that are parents talk about where it's like a moment of just kind of clarity or just pure like, wow, I can't believe this is my child and I get to have this experience. Just joy. And joy is something that you mentioned a number of times in this book.
0: Yes.
1: Kind of a contrast to your other work. Why was it so important to you to have this idea recur in the poems?
0: I mean, there's a few different reasons. One is that

I've been thinking a lot about some other Indigenous writers and thinkers who position joy as a, well, they position it in a few different ways, but they, you know, Billy Ray Belcourt, for example, you know, in his book, A History of My Brief Body, he writes that joy is an ethics of resistance. And that's actually one of the last lines in the book is like, I quote,

there. And she read a poem to begin the reading. And then afterwards, when I was signing books, she also signed a bunch of books, which I thought was wonderful and hilarious. And she drew these like beautiful little pictures on the dedication page. So, you know, I'm really grateful to be able to include her in this process. And, you know, she loves spotlight and attention. So who am I to deprive her of that?

0: could not figure out why 619 people were dying. And I couldn't figure out why friends and family couldn't afford to plug in their air conditioner, which was the solution we were coming up with. So I thought, there has to be a better way to do this.
1: Shauna Sylvester is the founder of Urban Climate Leadership. It's an organization that helps cities find climate solutions. And she thinks she's come up with that better way.

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1: Team Canada giving it their all in their FIFA match against Switzerland right now. We're going to get a live report from a watch party

0: City and Color and Ruby Waters with a new version of the Tragically Hip's Ahead by a Century. That song featured on Canada Soccer's World Cup album, What If It All Goes Right? So far, folks may not feel that's the case right now as Canada is down 2-0 against Switzerland for the final Group B game of the FIFA World Cup. We'll keep you posted as the show continues. Just about 18 minutes after 3 o'clock here on CBC Radio 1. A killer asteroid is headed to Earth and no one will survive. Two orphans struggle to survive in Japan during World War II, and a rich family is held captive by two deranged men. If you've ever wanted to watch films like that and thought to yourself, oh, I'd love to watch this in a theater full of strangers, well, you're in luck. Enter Bleak Week, a new week-long film festival in Winnipeg celebrating dark and disturbing movies. The festival being screened at Dave Barber Cinematheque. It wraps up the Sunday. Olivia Norquay programmed all of this and joins us in studio now. Olivia, as I described those three films, what it's about, I had a certain feeling happen inside me. Is that what you're trying to accomplish?
1: Yes, absolutely.
0: Yeah. Why do you think people want these sorts of movies? What made you want to have Bleak Week?
1: Yeah, for sure. So Bleak Week started at the American Cinematheque in Los Angeles about 5 years ago, and they reached out to us this year because they're expanding their festival across the States and in Canada, in South America. So I was really happy to have the opportunity because these are the types of films that I love and actually find very cathartic and life affirming.
0: What do you like about these films?
1: I don't know. I don't know. I think they just like, they're so like, as difficult and polarizing, actually like quite empathetic. And yeah, I love that sort of form of storytelling.
0: Why do you think people, this works for folks? Why do you think this is something that folks seek out?
1: For sure. Yeah. I think because, yeah, like the empathy that I mentioned, but the films, there's a whole cross section of human experiences. And I feel like these films are a great like access point to sort of feel and experience these sort of like darker aspects of humanity.
0: Do you think folks may not have that, that availability to feel
1: absolutely,
0: that
1: yeah,
0: way?
1: That's, yeah, that's totally fair. Yeah, I understand if it's not for everybody.
0: Yeah. You've seen all the movies that you're screening. Mm-hmm.

0: That's Begonia with My Fantasy Life, off her Juno Award-winning and Polaris long-listed album of the same name. 17 minutes after 4 o'clock, three new priority projects have been announced by the Mark Carney government. The Liberals want all three of these northern initiatives to be listed as projects of national interest that could allow the federal government to fast-track environmental reviews and federal permitting. The proposed Mackenzie Valley Highway project would traverse the Northwest Territories, the Grays Bay Road and Port project would be in Nunavut, and the Deep Geological Repository would be located in northwestern Ontario. Here is Transport Minister Stephen McKinnon speaking in Yellowknife earlier.
1: I am proud to announce today that the Government of Canada is launching the process that could lead to three projects being listed as projects of national interest under the Building Canada Act. The first two projects, the Mackenzie Valley Highway and the Grays Bay Road and Port project, are nation-building initiatives. They are about strengthening Arctic sovereignty, creating economic opportunity, and supporting the communities that call the North home. For the Mackenzie Valley Highway, Transport Canada has invested more than $100 million to support the first steps toward a transformative all-season transportation corridor connecting communities across the Northwest Territories. The Grays Bay Road and Port Project will help establish Canada's first overland connection to a deep water port on the Arctic Ocean. Transport Canada has committed more than $21 million toward planning, environmental assessments, and other pre-construction activities needed to advance the project. And once completed, this year-round transportation link will improve access to global markets, support responsible resource development, and strengthen the infrastructure needed to foster economic growth and prosperity across the North. The Government of Canada is also referring a third project to the Major Projects Office, the Nuclear Waste Management Organization's Deep Geological Repository. Located in northwestern Ontario near Wabigoon Lake, Ojibwe Nation, and the township of Ignace, this project is designed to provide the safe, long-term management of Canada's used nuclear fuel.
0: That was Transportation Minister Stephen McKinnon speaking in Yellowknife earlier today. We're coming up to 20 minutes after 4 o'clock here on CBC Radio 1, 89.3 FM, 990 AM, and everywhere on the CBC Listen app. The two victims who died during Monday's attack in Montreal, a police officer and a civilian, will be honored at separate ceremonies today. As their communities mourn, law enforcement continues to search for answers. The alleged shooter is dead, but he left a long and disturbing digital trail, including a sprawling, hate-filled manifesto created weeks before the attack. S. Lee Chan studies these kinds of online behaviors. She is a PhD candidate in the Department of Political

0: constantly growing, finding ways to stay out of, you know, the spotlight of law enforcement. And so they are still prevalent in that way, but still, for the most part, left out of the mainstream.
1: Are there things that friends or family might notice as red flags?
0: Yeah, so I think there are traits that can also just indicate, you know, the need for more social and mental health support. But I think one particular feature would be social isolationism. So if an individual is pulling away from their family,

0: 21 minutes before 5 o'clock here on CBC Radio 1. Well, this week's inflation report from Stats Canada showed the cost of many things like gas and groceries keep going up. And that means some Canadians are looking for new ways to stretch their budgets. That can mean turning to loyalty points to help cover everyday expenses. But are these programs really helping consumers save? To discuss this, we're joined by personal finance columnist Rabina Ahmed-Haq. She's with us this week while Bruce Seller is away. Welcome back.
1: Thanks for having me.
0: All right. How are Canadians using loyalty points to save money?
1: So they're using it as a tool to combat the higher cost of everything, really, from gas to groceries to household items. And they're using it really to get those extras. So if you want to buy a few extra things at the grocery store, it can bring your grocery bill down. If you want to go on a family vacation, you can accumulate points to get there, or go to the movies, or send a gift to your friend for their birthday. Things that maybe if you paid out of pocket would feel unaffordable. Some are even signing up for higher annual fee cards so they can get to their points goal faster. Sometimes it gives you more value on each dollar you spend in loyalty points. Some of these cards also give you perks that some people like, so airport lounge access or front of the line service or better rental rates for cars, whatever it may be. I know someone who saves their PC Optimum points all year round and then uses them at Christmas time to pay for presents and for groceries, because, you know, the holidays, as we know, are very expensive. So that's her way of budgeting for the holidays. We really have gone beyond where loyalty points used to be, where you'd punch 9 times and get a coffee for free the 10th. Nowadays, the programs are much, much more sophisticated.
0: Yeah, there are so many ifs

That Super Duty Tough Work with First Strike, performing at the Village Music Fest in Osborne Village, happening on Saturday. In our next half hour, we'll hear from the executive director of the Osborne Village Biz all about the free festival. Stay tuned for more on that coming up on Up.

World Cup team was looking for. We're going to talk about the role psychological pressure may have played on their performance. We'll also hear from a Brandonite who was in that very stadium as Vancouver lost against Switzerland. Team Canada lost against Switzerland in Vancouver. Stay tuned for that conversation coming up in our next half hour. First, though, celebrating community and culture in the village. We'll hear from the executive director of the Osborne Village Biz about the Free Village Music Fest happening this weekend. 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

0: Out of Winnipeg, that's all-female rock band The Haleys with their latest song called Paper Cut. You can find them performing at the Osborne Village Music. Hold on, let's get this right. The Village Music Fest happening this weekend in Osborne Village.
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0: 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Partly cloudy conditions tonight, a chance of showers and a risk of a thunderstorm, a low of 12 degrees. Well, the pressure to perform is a big part of the World Cup experience. Team Canada no doubt felt it today in their match against Switzerland. They lost in a close game, 2-1. But they're still moving on to the knockout phase of the tournament with their next game on Sunday in Los Angeles. The pressure continues. Nicole Forster knows all about this. She is a mental performance consultant, and she competed at the 2008 Beijing Olympics in high jump. She's also an assistant professor in sport media at Toronto Metropolitan University. Joining us from Toronto, Nicole, welcome to the program. Hello.
5: Thank you for having me.
0: Let's talk about this game here. The Canada lost, but of course they're moving on. Is this an important moment for Team Canada, do you think?
5: Oh, yeah, of course. But I think every game, every match that they have is important too, right? It's all like a part of the journey to get to the final outcome.
0: I mean, there's a lot at stake here. How do athletes make sure their performance doesn't get hindered during a big moment like this?
5: Yeah, like, so these are elite athletes, and they should be used to competing on this, like at this level or ready for this level. So I know for us, it feels like, you know, it's do or die. Like, how do they perform under pressure? But really, they're competing at a high level on the clubs, in the clubs that they're a part of week in and week out. So technically it's

0: asking them to like be perfect or do anything different. It's just doing the things that they do very well, usually consistently, like on the stage, like the World Cup.
1: What's the most surprising thing for you as that you hear or that you've heard from someone that you're helping out? Have you been surprised yet?
0: Oh, that's a good question. I have been surprised. I'm just trying to think of like what it is that would throw me off, or like, well, not throw me off, catch me off guard.

Coming up to 20 minutes before 6 o'clock here on CBC Radio 1, 89.3 FM, 990 AM, and everywhere on the CBC Listen app. I'm Faith Fundahl, along with Bruce Layden on the controls today. Dauphin Country Fest kicks off tomorrow, in case you didn't know. Plenty of great local acts taking part in the four-day festival, including Mississippiwistic Cree Nation's Jade Turner. A song now from her 2025 album, Breathe. This tune is called Deadweight.

0: Fencing now blocks access to the troubled reflecting pool in Washington, D.C. President Donald Trump claims vandals wrecked the new paint job and fouled the water. His critics say it was mismanagement. At the pool today, workers continued to remove algae in hopes of making it presentable for the upcoming celebration of America's 250th birthday. The CBC's Katie Simpson reports on the challenges they face.
1: The hum of heavy machinery interrupts the calm at what is typically one of the most serene places in all of Washington, D.C. Hoses pump a white liquid into the reflecting pool. No longer is the water a Kermit the Frog green. The algae is mostly gone now, shriveled up and dead, collecting in beige-colored piles underwater, waiting to be vacuumed up.
2: So the water, as you can see, is crystal clear.
1: Erin Kramer is a spokeswoman for Greenwater, the company hired to get rid of the algae. It's owned by a Trump donor, which won a no-bid contract to get the work.
2: We are just the algae people, but we love to talk about algae.
1: Underway right now, she says, is a highly technical process, pumping ozone into the water through something called nanobubble technology.
2: The teeny tiny particles allows the ozone to permeate the rest of the water. It breaks up and kills the algae.
1: The pool still has issues.

0: studio. For Franklin, that's just fine.
1: Yeah, the craziest part of it is how frequently I forget that I'm in Times Square with people watching me. Like, I'll be watching a match for 10, 15 minutes and get sucked into it. And I look to my right and see Kevin and then see all of these people walking around Times Square. And you totally forget that you're in a cube in the middle of Times Square with people watching you.
0: The fishbowl space includes all the essentials for a professional.

0: As he's, it still is a lot of work.
1: Kind of gotten worn down a bit. You know, I've gotten worn down. Austin's gotten a bit worn down. So just learning how to, you know, keep up with everything that's going on.
0: The men also have a memory wall, not taking any moment of the unique experience for granted.
1: We try to take a Polaroid for each match. So just getting some memories, our memories in, and also taking photos with our guests as well. So once we get to the final, we can recount on, you know, the journey that we've been on.
0: Thank you for being with us. This has been Your World Tonight for Wednesday, June 24th. I'm Helen Mann. Good night.

For days now, much of Europe has been sweltering, and tens of millions of people have been doing what they can to stay cool without air conditioning. Today, tens of thousands of French homes were without power altogether after Paris hit its highest ever recorded temperature in June, 40.9 degrees Celsius. The record-breaking heat wave is also affecting Spain and Italy. Hundreds of schools are temporarily closed or have adjusted hours, and in the midst of the